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All the horses

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0: 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Rowdy Yates winding this thing down, but making plans for something a little different next weekend as we will celebrate my birthday. And if you have listened to the show over the years, you know that's the weekend that you get the presents. Now, we're going to have our standard triple play prize packs to pass along, but with them, we will include a few vintage items and relics from the history of this show. Those, by the way, come your way, compliments of a box of stuff I found in my closet a couple of weeks back that I forgot to give away, lo these many years ago.
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8: From the Certified Transmission Weather Center, I'm meteorologist Eric Height with this significant weather update. A severe thunderstorm warning has been issued until 12:15 a.m. tonight for Nemaha, Riley, Marshall, and Pottawatomie counties. This batch of storms has the potential for both large hail and strong straight-line winds. Pea-sized hail and winds up to 60 miles an hour are likely as it moves east at around 30 miles an hour. For your safety, stay inside and away from windows until the storm passes. Large hail and strong winds can easily shatter glass, causing injury. If you're caught outside, take shelter in a sturdy building or a hardtop car. Take shelter now. Again, a severe thunderstorm warning continues until 12:15 a.m. tonight for Nemaha, Riley, Marshall, and Pottawatomie counties. Bear in mind, this array of storms has the potential for pea-sized hail, and winds up to 60 miles an hour are likely. Stay tuned for additional updates. I'm meteorologist Derek Height.
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5: A flood watch continues until 1 p.m. this afternoon. A severe thunderstorm watch continues until 6 a.m. this morning. Thunderstorms likely overnight, otherwise cloudy skies expected. Lows around 68. Cloudy skies expected again Sunday, thunderstorms likely. Daytime highs approaching 84, lows around 61, Sunday night cloudy. I'm staff meteorologist Jennifer Wojcicki.
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0: 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Here's your updated forecast from the Certified Transmission Weather Center.
1: A flood watch continues until 1 p.m. this afternoon. A severe thunderstorm watch continues until 6 a.m. this morning. Thunderstorms likely overnight, otherwise cloudy skies expected. Lows around 68. Cloudy skies expected again Sunday, thunderstorms likely. Daytime highs approaching 84. Lows around 61. Sunday night, cloudy. I'm Staff Meteorologist Jennifer Wojcicki.
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1: 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Here's your updated forecast from the Certified Transmission Weather Center.
2: A flood watch continues until 1 p.m. this afternoon. A severe thunderstorm watch continues until 6 a.m. this morning. Severe thunderstorms likely overnight, otherwise cloudy skies expected. Lows dip down to about 68. Cloudy skies expected again Sunday, chance of thunderstorms. High temperatures reach up to 84, mainly cloudy skies, Sunday night, 61. I'm Staff Meteorologist Jennifer Wojcicki.
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2: 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Here's your updated forecast from the Certified Transmission Weather Center.
3: A flood watch continues until 1 p.m. this afternoon. A severe thunderstorm watch continues until 6 a.m. this morning. Severe storms likely overnight, otherwise overcast skies, lows around 68. Cloudy skies expected again Sunday, chance for storms. Daytime highs approaching 84. Partly cloudy, Sunday night, 59. I'm staff meteorologist Jennifer Wojcicki.
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0: 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Here's your updated forecast from the Certified Transmission Weather Center.
1: A flood watch continues until 1 p.m. this afternoon. A flood advisory continues until 9 a.m. today. A severe thunderstorm watch continues until 6 a.m. this morning. Severe storms likely overnight, otherwise cloudy skies expected. Lows dip down to about 68. Cloudy again Sunday, chance of thunderstorms. High temperatures reach up to 84. I'm Staff Meteorologist Jennifer Wojcicki.
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1: 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Here's your updated forecast from the Certified Transmission Weather Center.
2: A flood watch continues until 1 p.m. this afternoon. A flood advisory continues until 9 a.m. today. Chance for storms today, otherwise cloudy skies expected. High temperatures reach up to 84. Lows level off around 59. Tonight, partly cloudy skies. Sunshine mixed with clouds at times. Tomorrow, daytime highs approaching 77. I'm Staff Meteorologist Jennifer Wojcicki.
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3: 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Here's your updated forecast from the Certified Transmission Weather Center.
4: A flood watch continues until 1 p.m. this afternoon. A flood advisory continues until 9 a.m. today. Chance for storms today. Otherwise, cloudy skies expected. High temperatures reach up to 84. Lows level off around 59. Tonight, partly cloudy skies. Sunshine mixed with clouds at times. Tomorrow, daytime highs approaching 77. I'm Staff Meteorologist Jennifer Wojcicki.
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5: A flood watch continues until 1 p.m. this afternoon. A flood advisory continues until 9 a.m. today. Chance for storms today, otherwise cloudy skies expected. High temperatures reach up to 84. Lows level off around 59. Tonight, partly cloudy skies. Sunshine mixed with clouds at times. Tomorrow, daytime high is approaching 77. I'm staff meteorologist Jennifer Wojcicki.
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1: 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Here's your updated forecast from the Certified Transmission Weather Center.
2: A flood watch continues until 1 p.m. this afternoon. A flood advisory continues until 9 a.m. today. Chance of thunderstorms today, otherwise cloudy skies expected. High temperatures reach up to 84. Lows dip down to about 59. Tonight, partly cloudy skies. Highs around 77. Tomorrow, a blend of clouds and sun. I'm Staff Meteorologist Jennifer Wojcicki.
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1: Painted red, the stripe was white, it was 18 feet from the bow to the stern light. Second hand from a dealer in Atlanta, I rode up with Daddy when he went there to get her.

smiling like a hero that just received his medal. It was just an old hand-me-down Ford with 3-speed on the column and a dent in the

0: You say your amendment. You're talking about an amendment to the U.S. Constitution. Tell us a little bit about the proposed amendment.
1: House Joint Resolution 152, we're calling it the U.S. Citizen Voting Amendment. H.J.R. 152 by Congresswoman Laurel Lee out of Florida would amend the U.S. Constitution to sever the tie that exists between state legislative elections and congressional elections, so that if someday when California legalizes non-citizen voting for their state legislature, it doesn't trigger the automatic eligibility that the U.S. Constitution says it has to trigger for congressional elections. We want those things, that we want that tie broken. We want whatever nonsense California does not to impact the rest of the country. And the only way to sever that tie is by amending the Constitution, because that's where it says that there is a tie. So there's no statute that can change what the Constitution says. So that's why we need to amend the U.S. Constitution. And we're hoping to get it through Congress this summer.
0: And once you get it through Congress, then that does have to go to a number of states in order to be ratified, correct?
1: It does. It's got to be ratified in three quarters of the states, which is 38 states. And the way that this bill is set up, it's a little different than most constitutional amendments. Most amendments are sent to state legislatures to be ratified. But this bill, the U.S. Citizen Voting Amendment, is the ratification mechanism is the same as the mechanism used for the repeal of prohibition back in 1933, which is, rather than going to a state legislature, it goes directly to the people of the various states to be voted on. So essentially, we are putting citizen-only voting or non-citizen voting on the ballot for the American people to directly vote on themselves, which has only happened once in this country, and anybody who experienced that is no longer with us, so this will be a first time for everybody.
0: Jack Tomczak is Vice President of Americans for Citizen Voting. They're working for just that. Jack, tell us just a little bit about Americans for Citizen Voting. Where can folks find you on the web?
1: Americans for Citizen Voting, up until this year, has been working on amending state constitutions to make sure that only citizens, only U.S. citizens are allowed to vote. And this year we're tackling the U.S. Constitution. You can find everything you need to know about both topics at onlycitizens.vote. That's onlycitizens.vote.
0: Jack Tomczak of Americans for Citizen Voting. Jack, thank you for taking time to be with us.
1: Thanks for having me.
0: Scott Parkinson of the Club for Growth. We have, over the past few weeks, been reporting on primaries as we're going state by state through this primary season. Another batch of primary election results to parse through with Scott Parkinson. Scott, great having you here.
2: It's my pleasure.
0: We had three more state primaries this past week. Let's start out, Scott, with the Peach State of Georgia, which is going to be somewhat pivotal here. Want to give us a result and talk a bit about the importance of Georgia?
2: Well, I would take all the way back to 2020 when we had those two runoff elections leading up to J6, when Kelly Loeffler and David Perdue lost those races to Raphael Warnock and John Ossoff. Fast forward 6 years later, Ossoff is now running for re-election. He's a young, popular Southern Democrat, and a lot of people think that this guy is moderate. Maybe he's got a shot at the presidency in the future. And obviously, Georgia is a state that's swaying back for President Trump in the 2024 election. So that really makes this the best pickup opportunity for those Senate Republicans in 2026. We had a grueling primary with three strong candidates. And the first one was Buddy Carter, a congressman from Georgia. And he lost in the first round, did not advance to the runoff. And Georgia obviously requires that 50+1 vote margin in order to advance and win the nomination. And so this went to a runoff this week with former college football coach Derek Dooley taking on Congressman Mike Collins. The Club for Growth PAC had endorsed Collins probably in about the beginning of March, I think the first week of March. And Collins was well positioned throughout as the front runner, but he was sort of stuck in the mid-30s type percentage when it came to a three-way ballot. And so when Collins faced Derek Dooley head-to-head this week, there was a lot of questions on would he be able to make it through. There was some controversy surrounding his candidacy. They fired, I think, a campaign staffer and sort of replaced the campaign team a few weeks ago. But nonetheless, he did persevere. And late in the week last week, President Trump also issued his complete and total endorsement for Mike Collins. And so Collins did end up winning that nomination, sort of running away with it. And he's going to be well positioned, I think, to take on John Ossoff. You have a night and day difference, sort of the cosmopolitan Democrat socialist that votes with Chuck Schumer all the time and hangs out in New York City. And then you have sort of the down-to-earth trucker, businessman, MAGA candidate, Mike Collins. MAGA Mike is what we're going to call him. I think he's going to be a tremendous senator. He's got 100% rating with the Club for Growth and our Club for Growth Foundation scorecard. And so I'm just really excited about this race. You know, listen, John Ossoff does have the truck full of money. The Democrat machine, the low-dollar army, as I call them, they have been funneling millions, tens of millions of dollars to Ossoff. And I think that we're going to learn on July 15th that Ossoff has approaching $100 million raised. He's already over a $60 million threshold with roughly $30 million cash on hand. Collins has had to spend his money to fend off those primary challengers from Buddy Carter and Derek Dooley. And so this is going to be a tough one because of the finance advantage that it appears Ossoff has today. But I think that Georgia, the Peach State, is a red state, and we're excited about winning that one in the midterm.
0: Wow, $100 million for USA. You could almost buy Atlanta for that amount of money. So it's going to be a battle royale in Georgia. A couple of other states had primaries, and pretty much the primary is the election. So let's talk, first of all, about Alabama down in the heart of Dixie.
2: The first thing is Tommy Tuberville has run basically unopposed to be the Republican nominee to be the next governor of Alabama. And that opened up his U.S. Senate seat, where Barry Moore, who has been supported by the Club for Growth PAC in his congressional races, we endorsed him many, many months ago alongside President Trump, because Barry is a solid conservative. He knows how to vote for our constitutional freedoms and a limited government when it comes to sort of what the size, scope, and power of the federal government should be. I think he's got the right head on the shoulders. And he faced a sort of a rising star in Alabama, Jared Hudson, somebody that kind of came out of nowhere, was a Navy SEAL, and gave Barry sort of a run for the money. This was a race that Barry did end up winning by roughly 11%, and he will easily, I think, consolidate that Republican vote and be the next United States Senator from Alabama. I'm really excited for Barry and his family and the people of Alabama, because I think that we need more conservatives in the United States Senate. Barry's been a member of the House Freedom Caucus. He also has a tremendous rating with the Club for Growth. And I just think that he's going to be a strong ally to senators like Mike Lee, Rick Scott, Ron Johnson, and Ted Cruz.
0: Meanwhile, over in Oklahoma, because former U.S. Senator Mark Wayne Mullen was tapped to be Homeland Security Secretary, an open seat, if you will, what happened there?
2: Well, the odd thing about Oklahoma is when the governor appoints a senator to fill a vacancy for the U.S. Senate, he appointed Alan Armstrong. But the rules in Oklahoma state that you can't run for re-election after you've been appointed. So Alan Armstrong is not running for the Republican nomination, and said we've got a tremendous member of the House of Representatives, Kevin Hearn, that really ran sort of a primary election without strong opposition. I think he finished with close to 70% in the Republican primary on Tuesday night. Hearn has been involved in business. He's been an investor. He's been a McDonald's franchisee. And he's just been a tremendous conservative for Oklahoma. We're really excited that he is going to be the next United States Senator there. He'll obviously win that general election on November 3rd, and he will be sworn in on January 3rd, 2027.
0: Scott Parkinson at the Club for Growth, keeping track of all these primary elections as we go state by state through, well, what I guess is now early summer. Scott, tell us a little bit about the Club for Growth.
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2: You're welcome.
0: High gasoline prices have brought about calls for suspending or even ending gasoline taxes. To learn more, Eric Boehm of Reason Magazine talks with Josiah Neely from the R Street Institute.
3: Should we junk the gas tax? That's the question that my guest today asks in his latest article, which you can find at rstreet.org. And it's a question that I think a lot of Americans are probably asking this year, or at least wondering about. You know, gas prices, they always seem to go up in the summertime. This year, they're peaking a bit higher due to the late unpleasantness in the Middle East, a resolution to that conflict, perhaps on the horizon. And maybe that means lower prices to come. But in the meantime, Americans certainly paying a pretty penny at the pump. And so that's what we will take a look at today. Hi, folks. I'm Eric Boehm with Reason Magazine. Thanks for joining us on this edition of American Radio Journal. My guest today is Josiah Neely. He is a resident senior fellow for energy policy at the R Street Institute. And Josiah, appreciate you being here. As you put it in that post, should we junk the gas tax? I think that's a question probably a lot of people are asking right now.
4: Yeah, thank you. And I can almost hear the shouts of yes coming through the radios there.
3: Yeah, I think I can hear that too. Thank you for joining us. Look, before we can talk about the mechanics of what the gas tax does and what could happen if we get rid of it, I guess we should just establish, how much is it? Like when I go fill up at the gas pump and I pay $4 a gallon or whatever it is right now, how much of that is going to the government?
4: Yeah, absolutely. So there's two different gas taxes. There's a federal gas tax that's the same throughout the country. It's 18 cents and change per gallon. And then in a different states have different gas taxes, and some of them are in that same range of 25 cents. Some of them are higher. In California, they have very high gas taxes.
3: Yeah, certainly that's one of the reasons why gas prices can vary so much from state to state. I know I live in Virginia, but my parents are up in Pennsylvania. Whenever I make the drive up there, Pennsylvania's got one of the highest state gas taxes in the country. It seems like it's always 20, 50 cents more expensive to fill up there. So I tried to do that down here before I make the trip. Okay, so obviously the gas tax is adding to the price at the pump, but then the flip side of this point, and a point that you make in your piece, Josiah, is that we also have to understand what the gas tax goes towards. One thing to cut taxes, but if you don't cut spending, you end up with deficits. So where's that gas tax money going? What is it paying for?
4: As long as you have government spending money, the money has to come from somewhere. And the idea behind the gas tax is that the money goes to fund roads and highways, building and maintenance. And so there's a logic to that. Someone doesn't drive, they're not using the roads, they're also not paying gas tax. And the more someone drives on the road, approximately, the more wear and tear they're putting on it, the more use they're getting out of it, the more they would pay. So that's kind of the philosophical idea of like why you would have this thing. Unfortunately, we can get into this a little bit. I think maybe that made sense 50 years ago, but today that's becoming less and less tenable.
3: And that's because what? You've got people driving electric cars and they don't pay any gas tax. I guess they're using the roads for free, or you've got cars that are just more fuel efficient than they used to be. I guess the government's probably getting less revenue out of the gas tax than it used to.
4: Yeah, that's right. So you do have electric vehicles, which are not going to be paying any gas tax at all. But even your just standard gas guzzler, the fuel efficiency, the miles per gallon, has more than doubled over the last 50 years. But what that does mean, the gas tax has not been raised in 30 years, over 30 years. It's set at a nominal rate. So that means that fuel efficiency, electric vehicles, inflation also, the real value of what 18 cents was in 1994 is about twice what it is now. So all of these things from a consumer perspective, those are good because it means that the bite at the pump is not quite as much and you don't have to fill up as often. But when you look at, well, we do need the money for roads, that's becoming kind of an issue over time. And
3: yeah, and of course, I mean, you said it, but you can't cut the taxes unless you're also going to cut the spending. So it might sound nice to get rid of the gas tax, but also, I don't know, we got to pay for the roads somehow. We are chatting with Josiah Neely from the R Street Institute about his latest piece about whether we could junk the gas tax, or maybe we should just change the gas tax a bit, Josiah. That's kind of the point that you're making here. Just about a minute left. Give us a sense of what other ideas are out there. What could we do to fix some of the problems that you were just talking about?
4: One thing would just be to fund it out of roads, out of general revenue. Most things are funded out of general revenue. Okay, maybe that doesn't philosophically work too well, but it's fine. Another thing is some states are experimenting with a vehicle miles travel tax, where every year they track how many miles you drive in the car, whether it's a gas or an electric or whatever, you have to pay based on that in order to be able to do road funding. So that's an alternative that technology enables. And look, ultimately, I don't like taxes at all. I don't like paying more at the pump, but we do need to have the money come from somewhere in order to be able to build and maintain the roads.
3: Yeah, I mean, I'm right there with you. I don't love taxes, don't love high gas prices. The combination of the two, oh boy, really don't like that either. But we got to pay for the roads somehow. This is, I guess, the way we do it. Certainly there could be some better suggestions out there, as you mentioned. But I think just getting rid of the gas tax, you know, that just creates a deficit. You got to fill some other way with tax dollars from somewhere else. And in case you haven't looked recently, we're running, you know, like multi-trillion-dollar budget deficits in the general fund at the federal level too. So none of that looks very pretty, but I appreciate you walking us through it here, Josiah. Thank you so much for joining us today.
4: Yeah, thanks for having me.
3: And once again, that is Josiah Neely. He's a senior fellow at the R Street Institute. Check out his latest piece at rstreet.org. Should we junk the gas tax? That's the headline there. For Reason Magazine, I'm Eric Boehm. Catch me right back here next week on another edition of American Radio Journal.
0: Do we still believe in the self-evident truths outlined in the Declaration of Independence? Sadly, today's chaotic political climate results from those who do not. Former Congressman Keith Rothfuss explains on this American Radio Journal commentary.
5: A daily check-in on news and social media feeds reflects great chaos in our national life. The hundreds of legacy and social media sources offering a scattershot 360-degree spectrum of perspectives on Iran, gas prices, Wall Street, AI, China, redistricting, uncontrolled spending, scandals, etc., is, in a word, exhausting. Is it any wonder more Americans are tuning out? Why and how do we get to this point in our national discourse? For those with eyes to see and ears to hear, Supreme Court Justice Clarence Thomas recently zeroed in on the root cause of the chaos in a speech at the University of Texas. During his talk, Thomas gave a stringent defense of the self-evident truths recognized in our Declaration of Independence. In contrast to the wisdom of the founders, Thomas criticized the turn of the 20th century social engineer progressives who rejected our founding truths and the freedoms they guaranteed, and opted instead for a trust in government to solve every problem the modern world presented. Citing progressivism's many inroads into our system of government, Thomas warned that, quote, it is unclear whether the Declaration's principles will endure. He stated correctly that because progressivism opposes the Declaration's principles, it is not possible for the two to coexist forever. While the founders proclaimed self-evident truths, progressives ridicule, undercut, and deny the very idea of truth. Another Supreme Court justice, Oliver Wendell Holmes Jr., called truth, quote, the majority vote of that nation that could lick all others. In other words, if 51% of the nation says something is true, then it is. With that premise, however, there is nothing to prevent the 51% from enslaving the 49%. Regrettably, Holmes's thinking has not yet reached the ash heap of history. Advocates for Roe versus Wade and Planned Parenthood versus Casey, for example, are comfortable with the radical subjectivism that denies the inalienable right to life of an entire class of human beings. After all, as we were told in Casey, at the heart of liberty is the right to determine one's own concept of existence, of meaning, of the mystery of human life. Although Roe and Casey are no longer the law of the land, the relativistic philosophy inherent in what was an exercise of raw judicial power lives on. Because relativism denies the existence of truth, it is no leap at all for relativists and progressives to deny the self-evident truths in our Declaration. With those truths out of the way, the path to unbridled power is opened. Just look at Hitler's Germany, Stalin's Russia, and Mao and Xi's China. Hitler's and Stalin's anti-human, anti-universal truth experiments are over. China will face the same fate, as will any system built on relativism. That is because relativism itself is a lie. It proclaims the universal truth that there are no universal truths, except the truth that there are no universal truths. Be careful which universal truth you choose. Just in time for this debate on truth, Pope Leo XIV recently released a teaching on the magnificence of humanity, in which he addresses this crisis. The Pope writes, "Those who command powerful and technological and economic resources, along with substantial human capital for intervention, possess significant capabilities for influencing cultural change. Ultimately," the Pope continues, "they can influence a significant number of people concerning the truth about humanity, the world, the meaning of existence, the family, and even God." The Pope concludes, "This is pure power detached from truth, which subtly or overtly imposes what it wishes others to accept as true." While the progressive left is increasingly gunning for an all-out victory of will over truth, the voices of Justice Thomas and Pope Leo in defense of truth are in stark contrast to the voices of transactional populism seen on the American right today. Demagoguing issues that 51% of the people may agree upon is not going to save America. What is needed, as Justice Thomas told the audience at the University of Texas, is the courage to defend what the founders did. "There are too few people," Thomas said, "who are willing to do what it takes to do the right thing, to sacrifice the popularity, flattery, comfort, and security that are the purchase price for principle." And sometimes the purchase price for principle is incredibly high. Just ask Congressman Thomas Massie. So with the approaching 250th anniversary of the Declaration of Independence, let us summon the courage to defeat the chaos that threatens our nation, and let us proclaim without equivocation the truths that are in the Declaration. And let us insist that our political leaders do the same. This is Keith Rothfuss for American Radio Journal.
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9: Hello, all you cowboys and cowgirls, and welcome to another hour of Better Horses Radio. Now, we've got a massive show lined up for you today. Diving into the heart of our equine community, joining me on the microphone first is a lady who wears a lot of hats in our industry and wears them very well. She's the owner of Wasser Farms out of Forestdale, Missouri, a dedicated 4-H leader, and the current chairman of the Missouri Horse Council, Brenda Wasser. Now, Brenda is here to talk about unifying our equine community and what's on the horizon for the Missouri horse folks. But hold on to your reins, because we are just getting started. Later in the hour, we'll be checking in with a fantastic team behind the Golden Horseshoe Equestrian in Eureka, Missouri. Owners Dan and Robin Haynes are going to talk shop, the equine community, and what challenges most towns are facing with their local equine facilities. And finally, to wrap it all up with his signature expertise, our very own legendary professional horse trainer, judge, and regular contributor, Merle Arbo. He'll have the final word from the Pinto World Championship Show in Tulsa, Oklahoma. So, coming up, we've got our Better Cattle Update with the trusted voice of agriculture, Mark Oppold. Mark?
10: Well, thanks, Ed. Lots to cover here as we head to this through this second half of June. Looking at the Corn Belt Classic number one, that was Superior Livestock's first major sale of the season, the summer season, even though summer is still officially a couple days away. But they held that Tuesday and Wednesday this week at South Sioux City, Nebraska. I don't have any numbers. I wish I did have some prices to pass along, but it looked like there was going to be fairly active bidding. They had over 73,000 head lined up for that sale, their Corn Belt Classic. They go and then July, they'll be, and we'll talk about this a little bit later, obviously other programs, but they do have their Week in the Rockies. That's, boy, that's the big sale of the year. That's the first full week of July, the week of July 6th, that they'll be in Steamboat Springs. So, again, don't have any numbers from the sale here. Beth Bryan normally will put out a nice release a couple of days after that sale is completed, and that they were done late Wednesday. We do have that holiday on Friday, so cattle on feed report looks like there's going to be, again, increased placements. That cattle on feed report will at Thursday of this week, because we do have that holiday, Juneteenth, a holiday. Markets closed, government offices, post office, and your banks are going to be closed this Friday. Keep making note of that. Federal Reserve Board meeting was held Tuesday and Wednesday, and no surprise there, no rate change coming, with also, though, a change in the chairmanship of the committee. Chairman Powell's last meeting was in July, so Walsh taking over for the first time. You know, we had that crop report last week, Ed, and most of the time we call it a crop report, but there's also livestock information in each of these monthly reports. And not to gloss over, but again, USDA lowered beef production overall for 2026, and they did raise production estimates for 2027 as they expect higher placements, and we do expect that in that cattle on feed report that coming out here on Thursday. Well, looking export wise, top buyers in order this past week, names and countries that are always in there, it seems like, in the mix. But this week, South Korea was the number one buyer, followed by Japan, and then Mexico. Canada came in at the number four position for exports of our beef. The cash market was very slow to develop again last week. Look for more of the same. Maybe a little more active with that holiday on Friday, but we think really that holiday may be a non-factor when you consider the cash cattle trade. Looking at those futures, August live cattle have been range-bound. We continue to watch this wide range, 233 on the downside, 245, 245 and a half on the top side. So again, if we would move above 245 and a half, that would be a breakout here to the top side in our view. August feeder cattle rebounding from their recent decline. Last Friday low during the session, 355.20. may have, again, tested that number, but that'll be a number to watch in here to hold. 365 would certainly be resistance as we look higher in this cattle trade. Well, I don't want to leave without saluting our dads. Father's Day coming up on Sunday, so to all dads, fathers, grandfathers, godfathers, all those men in our lives that really make a difference. I wrote a poem as a young farm broadcaster back in, look at this, let me see, this is 1989. I kept this in my files. I use it every so often on a Father's Day. And I want to end with sharing it with everybody here today, Ed. He could fix a tractor when it wouldn't run and work till dark until the chores were done. He'd thaw out water tank in the freezing cold. Talk about Grandpa in the days of old. He'd stop by the apple tree and pick one to eat and then pick up the extras that fell at his feet. He'd wipe the sweat and dust from his brow as we put up hay in the dusty haymow. Here comes his neighbor driving by. He gives him a wave and the wink of an eye. He drives to the elevator to pick up some feed, some salt, mineral, other things that we need. He doesn't like salesmen when they stop in the yard, but he listens politely, keeps up his guard. He cleans up his shop, which he rarely does, but he always knew where everything was. He prays each night for good prices and rain. And if he was hurting, we never saw his pain. To stand there beside him still makes me feel glad. There's no other one like him. You see, he's my dad. And with that, wish everyone a great week ahead. Happy Father's Day.
9: And thank you, Mark. We appreciate the Better Cattle segment. And now let's move over to our Better Horses Tip of the Week.
11: Hi, I'm Dr. Katie Flynn, and I'm the Equine Health and Biosecurity Veterinarian for the U.S. Equestrian Federation. I often get asked, what are five tips I can give people about biosecurity and keeping their horses healthy? One, I would say limit your horse-to-horse contact, because close contact of horses can easily spread respiratory pathogens. Two, I would say limit the human contact with the horses, meaning limiting it to only essential personnel. Three, I would say avoiding communal water troughs, as that can be a source of pathogens. Specifically, EHV can live in the water trough for 21 days. I would also say number four would be avoiding sharing of equipment unless it's been cleaned and disinfected between uses. And lastly, and I think it's the most important one, is you should always monitor your horse's health with twice daily temperature monitoring and observations for any clinical signs of disease. So those are our five tips for keeping your horse healthy, whether at your home or away at an equine event.
9: All right, it's going to be a great ride. So tighten up your cinch, settle back into that saddle. I'm your host, Ed Adams, and we'll be right back right after these messages.
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9: 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Now, joining us is someone who truly does it all in our industry. Brenda Wasser is a highly accomplished equine professional. She's a leader, an advocate based in Missouri. Her career spans across professional training, nonprofit leadership, youth mentorship, and industry governance. She is a proud owner of Wasser Farms and the current chairman at the Missouri Horse Council. I'm pleased to have her back on our show. Brenda Wasser, welcome to Better Horses Radio.
1: Oh, thank you for having me.
9: So we talked shortly, and in this segment, we're actually going to try to solve a problem here, and we're going to dive into the world at the 4-H. Now, everybody's heard of FFA, and everybody's heard of the 4-H organizations, and they do a really good, incredible job at teaching kids responsibilities that are going to be translated directly into the competitive show ring, is our goal. But Brenda, from your seat at the Missouri Horse Council and as a professional trainer, how does the 4-H actively prepare these kids for the realities of the modern horse industry today?
1: Well, I think it relies heavily on professionals like myself to fill that gap. You know, there are plenty of great 4-H project leaders. I am one myself that do an invaluable service, providing opportunities, learning opportunities to students in 4-H. But a lot of times those people don't have the real world experience in the horse industry to help those kids get across that gap. And so I think those project leaders could take advantage of other individuals in the industry and ask for help. I know one thing that I've found has been super helpful for me, because there's only one of me and I only have so many hours in my day. But when I invite my peers in to help teach those students, it really gives them a more diverse background, and I think really helps them be more prepared, better prepared. Sometimes in 4-H, it's not as competitive as, like, say, the breed shows. And, you know, not everybody is intended to go on and compete at that level. There is nothing wrong with those other levels. I am very involved with the local saddle club, and I believe there is a place for that as well. There is certainly a place for 4-H, but I think sometimes we're failing those kids in 4-H by not giving them the opportunities to see what the rest of the horse world looks like. And, you know, like I said, to bridge those gaps and help them get to there.
9: So is it fair enough for us to say that when these kids get out of 4-H, they get shell-shocked? And how does the 4-H bridge the gap between the kids who love horses and the young person ready to step into the professional competitive arena when they are not prepared for it? So I kind of simulate this from high school to college, and they're not prepared for college. Is that a fair statement?
1: I would say it's a similar statement, yes. And I think a lot of it is just like everything else in this world. Finances do play a part. I think a lot of our 4-H'ers come into it with the idea, much like my little saddle club, where they can compete at a level that costs X. And then when they want to move up, they're maybe not prepared for the time and dedication that takes to be competitive at that next level, nor the finances. And so I think we maybe need to do a better job educating not only the kids, but the family. The whole family needs to be prepared for that, and so that they can better plan for it. Like I said, there are plenty of opportunities out there, but I think we need to do a better job as professionals in the industry of making sure those kids don't get left out. Like, I've started doing just more of a classroom curriculum for my horseless horse kids. You know, Horseless Horse is a project in 4-H that it literally is for kids that don't have horses. And so it's more of a horse science program. So we talk about healthcare, we talk about nutrition, we talk about day-to-day management, grooming, all of those sorts of things. But we might not actually ride. There are opportunities sometimes that I can provide or other people provide that might show them that next step into riding. But, you know, I just feel like that is a gap that has been left wide open. I know in my area, there are plenty of riding instructors and there are barns that offer riding lessons. Not very many of them offer the care and horsemanship aspect. So even at some of these barns, they show up and the horse is already tacked. They're basically handed a horse. They go ride for the 30 minutes, 45 minutes, 1 hour, whatever that time frame is. And then at the end, they hand that horse back to someone else who goes and takes care of the horse. And to me, that's a disservice to the horse, first of all. We all have to advocate for our horses, but also to those kids, because they miss out, I think, on a big therapeutic piece of caring for the horses.
2: I think we totally agree. So you're really identifying a huge gap in our industry. And let's face facts, you and I talked about this, that there's a lot of good horsemen out there that are aging out. So there's a gap of, and I don't know if I want to put this as horse camps, but there's not enough horse camps in bringing up these young guns that really want to put more of their time, energy into the horses. So the evolving trends are the horse industry is changing fast and technology is obviously giving us, you know, new avenues to go. But from your perspective, from a 4-H evolving a curriculum to keep up the pace, what should they be doing? And then while people are listening to this program, is there an opportunity out there so that more and more people can offer horse camps, which you and I both agree are slowly dissolving throughout the industry because of liability?
1: Yes, horse camps are going away. I myself, we offer 6 weeks of horse camp here at my barn, but that is not normal. A lot of training barns, lesson barns don't want to deal with it because you give up time that could be dedicated that maybe generates more revenue in lessons or is less hard on the horses. You know, it's pretty demanding of the horses to be involved in a camp situation. You know, they're like, okay, little people, I'm done. I've spent my 3 hours with you and I'm done. I need to go back to my stall or my pasture and have a little horse time out, you know, because they are empaths and it takes a lot of energy for a horse to spend that much time teaching, because I'm not the only teacher present. The horse is also the teacher. And so we're asking a lot of our horses in that time. And so as professionals, we need to be aware of that. You know, if there are other professionals out there listening, contact your local extension office. You know, it's like a lot of things. There are very few people involved. And I don't think it's because horse people don't want to help. I think a lot of times they aren't aware of the opportunities that are out there. So contact your local extension office and say, hey, could I give a clinic? And, you know, maybe you give it, you know, my local 4-H office has even told me, let us know what these clinics are. You don't have to discount it for 4-Hers, because that is a real world aspect of this. Horses, unfortunately, are expensive. If you're going to continue down this horse path, then you need to be aware of that and understand that keeping horses costs money and shoeing horses costs money, feeding horses, caring for them, all of those things cost money. And, you know, people understand that. They understand that things have gotten more expensive. And that is one piece of why these horse camps and even lesson programs. I know of two riding instructors in my area that have closed up their doors this month because it costs so much to maintain lesson horses.
2: And if you're just joining us, we're talking to the chairman of the Missouri Horse Council and the owner of Wasser Farms. We're talking to Brenda Wasser. And Brenda, one of the things that we'd like to talk about is handling pressure. And we're bringing these kids up and, you know, competition is intense. Everybody knows that. But how does the 4-H teach youth to handle both the thrill of winning and the disappointment of losing in the show ring as they start growing up into this industry?
1: Well, you know, I think at any event activity that you participate in, there's going to be highs and lows. And if you're going to be persistent, you need to be able to handle both well. I approach my teaching. I always say you need to be comfortable being uncomfortable, right? That that whole mindset of being okay with what makes you uncomfortable is what's going to put you heads and shoulders above everybody else. Because a lot of people, as soon as they get the first hint of being uncomfortable, that's when they want to quit. So the people that succeed in this and most other industries are not the people that, you know, don't ever fail. It's they're okay with a failure. It's a learning experience. It's a learning opportunity. I'm going to evaluate what went right, what went wrong, and I'm going to take that knowledge and use it for the next time. You know, even my kids that ride with me here, they say, you're either winning or you're learning. And sometimes it's both.
2: That's exactly right. And you talk about career paths too. When the major industry employers and universities look at, you know, these kids that are coming up, you know, how much weight does it take? How much weight does it have that you come from 4-H and background? And does that still carry weight today?
1: Absolutely. Because, you know, it still carries weight with big corporations and people in hiring positions that you come from an ag background, because, you know, the work ethic is unbeatable. You don't find kids that are harder working or more flexible or able to think more out of the box than farm kids, you know, and horse people are no different. So, yeah, that's absolutely a really good point for hiring.
2: So if parents and kids are listening right now and who want to get involved or get competitive with horse programs or don't even know where to start, what is their first step? What do you think they ought to do?
1: Find a local barn and try them out. Go visit multiple barns, make good decisions, find people that you're comfortable with. Not every family is going to like it here with me. It's not always a good fit. I shouldn't and try not to let that hurt my feelings.
2: Right.
1: I try to direct them and refer them to places where they are going to thrive and flourish and be happy. I'm not going to fit everyone. And I think most of us in this horse industry are to a point where if you've been in this career more than a couple of weeks, you're probably okay with that too.
2: That's exactly right. Especially this horse industry. And we did identify this, that there's not enough horse camps for kids that are out there. There's a call to action right there. And Brenda, correct me if I'm wrong, but I think we need to level set then you touched on it, and I really liked it, the cost of barrier, the competition, you know, just having a horse is notoriously expensive. And I don't know if we level set that enough with parents and people getting into the horse industry for the very first time. And I think that's something we really need to hit home. But if they wanted to talk to you more or get involved at Wasser Farms, what's the best contact information they can touch base with you on?
1: Probably email. My email address is wasserqh@AOL.com, H as in horse, @AOL.com. Yes, I'm not old. I still have AOL. But it very rarely gets hacked. So there's that. Or they could contact me on Facebook at either my personal page, Brenda Wasser, or at Wasser Farms.
2: There you go. Well, Brenda, I want to thank you for identifying this problem that we have, and that's basically building the gap from 4-H right there into the competitive arena. And I think it's very important, and we have seen some very great success stories, but we're also seeing that there's not enough boarding barns out there. There's not enough boarding camps or horse camps out there that is really solving the need of people who want to get into this line of business for the very first time. Is that a fair statement?
1: Right. That is correct. It's especially true in my area. You know, I live just outside of the Metro St. Louis area. And, you know, some of these properties could be sold by the square footage. You know, our acreage is getting so valuable that it's really easy for someone to come in and make you an offer you really can't refuse. And so, you know, you can't hold that against people for making that decision, especially if they're getting to an age where maybe that's the right decision for them. And they don't plan on starting up again somewhere. You know, horse boarding is expensive. I say the boarding just is, it's a break even at best. Training and lessons and sales is where your revenue actually comes from. I don't think we do anybody a service. In fact, we do them a disservice when we try to sugarcoat that and try to get them into the horse industry. You will see people run these crazy ads for, you know, lesson packages where they're just trying to generate revenue quickly, and they'll do it. But then when the people get to the end of their lesson package, their 10 lessons or whatever, and then they get told what the actual price is of things, it's a turnoff, you know, and we can't blame people for feeling like it was a bait and switch. So I think we just need to be really upfront with people from the beginning And, you know, I have some students who cannot afford to do this, and I try to find ways for them to be able to do it at whatever level that's possible. And maybe that means they don't show at a big level. Or maybe I have people that don't even want to show, have zero desire, aspiration to ever want to show. And that is okay with me. That's not okay in every barn.
2: That's exactly right. The chairman of the

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7: And we are back, and you're listening to Better Horses Radio. I'm your host, Ed Adams, and we're coming to you today dedicated to everything that makes the equine world spin. So joining us in the studio are two very special guests who are making waves in the Midwest equine community. Dan and Robin Haynes are the masterminds and owners behind one of the premier facilities in our region, Golden Horseshoe Equestrian, which has been serving the Midwest riders since 1982. And this shop's 40-year legacy is bringing first-class operations, outreach, and equine education located in beautiful Eureka, Missouri. Pleased to welcome to our show Dan and Robin Haynes. It's great to have you both with us today.
8: We're so excited to be here with you. Thank you.
7: Well, I appreciate you guys coming on board, and we got a lot to talk about, but I think, first of all, we're going to talk about a very interesting conversation that we had with your facility there. And we're talking about the Golden Horseshoe and the amount of time that's been in business, over 40 years since that time. And we'd like to talk to you. How did you get started? How did you get into it? And what does it mean to the community?
8: Well, I think we're going to blame this one on our daughter. We're not the original owners of Golden Horseshoe. The Donahue started this business about 44 years ago this year. And I've been a customer since the early 90s, and our daughter had started working there, knows that we're always interested in business opportunities. So 3.5 years ago, we ended up purchasing it from the Donahues.
7: So in April of 2023, you are now the new owners of the Golden Horseshoe. And what is it like to run a tack? But it's not just a tack show. It is literally, you've got a lot of product lines.

0: And you do a lot of online services. Is that a fair statement?
1: It is.
2: It is. Yeah, we have the obviously the tax store that everybody knows, and then we have a very robust online experience, and we do a lot of work from an education perspective, and then we have an outreach coordinator who reaches out to barns and works with trainers and just tries to bring extra resources and extra emphasis to all the players in the industry.
0: You guys quickly became a community buzz when you took it over, and that's kind of exciting. And we want to talk to you from an economic standpoint on how do you guys feel, since you're so embedded into the horse industry right there outside of St. Louis, Missouri, economically, how do you think the horse industry is moving along, and where do you think the benefits are?
1: We've experienced some great growth, especially this year. We're doing a lot of pop-up shows around our local area, going out to see the customers. That's been great from our end. I mean, our store is really we serve both the English and the Western customer, so it's really a community space, and we really focus on that, and we believe in supporting our community, which is why you see a lot of our work in education, in supporting different facilities around St. Louis.
0: And you brought it up. Now you're talking about space. And one of the things that you have the benefit of is being next to a very beautiful facility called the National Equestrian Center. And it's owned and operated by St. Charles County Park and Rec. And it offers a lot of indoor and outdoor arena facilities there for the equine community. But that's kind of changing. And I think from an economic standpoint, let's talk about that because we seem to have a lot of facilities that are getting challenged and other opportunities and how it can be changing. Can you kind of walk us through on what's going on there at the National Equestrian Center there?
1: Sure. And I think the challenge with the National Equestrian Center started a few years ago. Like, it was a privately owned facility, and they sold to St. Charles County Parks, I guess, about 3.5 years ago. And part of the agreement, as we know it, was, they sold at a price point that the county could afford. Like, they could have gotten more money for the property if they'd sold to developers, but that's not what the owners wanted. That's not what the county wanted, because frankly, National Equestrian Center impacts more than just Lake St. Louis that it's in. It impacts more than just St. Louis as a metro area. I mean, it really is a premier facility in the state of Missouri. So I think we feel, Dan and I feel, that as a community member of equestrians, we have to support this and make sure that this facility is growing and is supported for years to come.
0: Dan, is it a fair statement that we haven't really looked at the economic impact study of what the equestrian industry can bring to this location?
2: I think it is a fair statement. I think in speaking with the county from their purchase time, I guess there was not a regular full-on impact study that was completed. There was some studies involved in that at some point, but not from the county's perspective, as I understand it. So there are some challenges there that they don't necessarily know the data. I know the Parks Department works off of standard algorithms that they use for parks. That's not necessarily the same thing as what you might use for a facility like this, but the impact financially is not very well known, in our opinion. And I think even greater than that, the impact from a societal standpoint and from the greater good and a mental health standpoint is just not known either.
0: I think that's a fair statement. Community and education, Robin, to you over there from the, your learning center and your community calendar that you have in economics. Are we not putting enough emphasis of introducing the young youth to the equine industry fast enough or in the Missouri horse community?
1: Well, I agree with that. I mean, I think there's a lot more that we could do, and that's one of the reasons we've partnered with St. Charles County Parks to bring an education event on a monthly basis up to the National Equestrian Center. We do it at our store, but we also bring it over to them. And we're trying to do a variety of topics so that it's not just the horse owner or horse people that we're talking to. We're trying to attract the general community to it so they can understand all the opportunities within the equine industry for them to get involved, whether it's volunteering or it's, showing in some capacity.
0: Dan, we talk a lot about the economics of horses, and you're obviously with what you're doing there at your location and your store. Is it a fair statement that we are not charging enough for the industry? And I'm talking veterinarians, and I'm talking farriers, and all of the people that help service the equine industry. Or is it a case that we just haven't really level set the expectation of what the cost is going to be to the customers out there?
2: I think there probably are some situations where we're certain professions are maybe not charging enough. I also think there's not a clear path or understanding for people who are interested in getting to the horse world to understand. I think there's this sort of like ethereal, oh my gosh, it's so expensive to get involved in horses, but they don't necessarily understand what that means. And it may not be as out of reach as people think. Last year, we held an event at the National Equestrian Center that we called Giddy Up and Get Involved. The entire event was focused around how people could become involved in the horse community, even if it wasn't buying a horse or leasing a horse, sort of their introduction, lowering the barriers, I suppose. And so I think what you said is accurate to some degree. And I also think just lowering the barriers and finding a path for these people so they can understand what's even happening is important.
0: And if you're just joining us, we're talking to Dan and Robin Haynes, and they're the owner of the Golden Horseshoe Equestrian. And this has been serving Midwest riders since 1982. They took over the reins in 2023. And their primary goal is to just basically service this 40-year legacy and this new vision that they have going into it. So where do we end up at the NAC and the National Equestrian Center? Is there something that the community can put together and save this facility? Do we feel like it's in jeopardy as more and more communities around the United States are having this exact same problem?
1: So we have some candidates for the county executive position that are in favor of taking the National Equestrian Center off of the county roster, like they'd like to sell it. They're not fully aware of the impact that the National Equestrian Center has on not only Lake St. Louis, but the metropolitan St. Louis area and the state of Missouri as a whole.
0: Robin, can I push back just a little bit? Is the facility profitable from their perspective?
1: You know, I'll let Dan answer this because he talked to one of the parks.
2: Yeah, I spoke with the director of St. Charles County Parks about this at length, and he was very adamant about the fact that they had a net profit both years with the 24 and 25 that they've owned the property. That does not include their capital expenditures because there are some significant capital expenditures that are happening there from the deferred maintenance from before they purchased the property. So, but they are netting it and they are growing. As a matter of fact, their estimates on attendance from a person's perspective was in 24, they had about 500,000 people come through. And then in 25, they had about 1 million people come through. So, and then that's, you tag that onto what Robin said about the 7,000 horses. So they are netting money, but I don't think these candidates are seeing the full picture and they don't have the full data. And that's part of the problem.
0: I think that's a fair statement. And we're talking about the National Equestrian Center, owned and operated in St. Charles County, right next to St. Louis, Missouri, for those who are just joining us. And more importantly, we're talking about, Robin, you mentioned community, so let's get into it. And we'll talk about the calendar. You recently launched an equine community calendar. So how can local clinics, youth camps, and horse shows use this tool and connect with the Missouri horse community? And where can they go to get more information on your facility?
1: Absolutely. If they just simply go to ghtac.com, they can look for our event calendar and community calendar. If they're hosting something, anything that's equine related, they can submit it for the calendar free of charge. It can be a clinic, it can be a camp, whatever it is, with a show, we'd love to have it on there. We want to be a central resource for all equestrians in our area.
0: And there you go. Dan and Robin Haynes, owner of the Golden Horseshoe Equestrian that's located next to St. Louis, and they've been operating since 1982. It's a 40-year legacy, and it's a real anchor into the community. Dan and Robin, I want to thank you for joining us. We want to have you come back, and let's talk more about the equine industry and appreciate your time.
1: Thank you so
2: much. Thanks, Ed. We really appreciate this opportunity.
0: All right, everybody. Why don't you check out their location, Golden Horseshoe Equestrian. My name's Ed Adams. I'm your host, and we'll be right back right after these messages.
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0: And welcome back to Better Horses Radio. Glad you're spending the part of your weekend with us. I'm your host, Ed Adams. And man, it's an exciting week in the horse world because right now, the huge Pinto World Championship show is wrapping up in Tulsa, Oklahoma. Now, if you've never been to Tulsa Expo during this event, let me tell you, it's a sight to see. We're talking thousands of the most beautiful paint and solid horses anywhere, all fighting for those world championship golden buckles. And lucky for us, we've got our good buddy and resident pro trainer, Merle Arbo, standing right down there, right there in the warm-up pens. Merle, you're looking at the best of the best. Give us a feel of the dirt, and how's the competition down there?
1: Hey, Ed, it has been quite a horse show, man. This is the largest Pinto World Show ever. And, I mean, you can feel it. The energy's up. Everybody's having a good time. You should see the prizes they're giving away. Like, I was at the ceremony last night, and saddles and buckles and, I mean, you name it. It's been a great horse show.
0: You know, for those who have not been down there and you've kind of had the ride the pattern insights, you gave a clinic demonstrations right before all these classes started. So what are the biggest mistakes you're seeing exhibitors make when they're executing those exact arena patterns under the judge's eye?
1: You know, I would say in general, Ed, it's usually nerves or over preparing. I think, you know, a lot of people come down here and they want to drill patterns. And you got to remember, you know, we're not riding machines. We're riding a living, breathing animal that's learning just like we are. And sometimes that's good. You know, sometimes we're teaching them how to navigate the pattern. But then also, too, they can start to anticipate. And when they start anticipating and getting ahead of you in the pattern is when you see, you know, that horse getting ready to step out of that pivot or anticipating the lead change. And then that, of course, in turn makes the exhibitor more nervous. And it gets to be a vicious cycle sometimes. Yeah, you know, we've had a big group down here, and I was talking to my group, and I said, this Pinto World Show, and it is like getting a year's worth of lessons in 2 weeks. It helps people hold people's feet to the fire, and because they're not only, okay, we're practicing showmanship. Well, there's, hey, somebody else is going to judge me. Somebody else is going to see me. It's not Merle telling me,
2: hey, you know,
1: put your shoulders back or you know, whatever, shorten your inside rein. Now there's a reason why. And I think that reason helps. I think it helps the kids and adults too learn the why on you know, what we practice at the lessons.
0: You know, it's fascinating when you're talking about the riders, but you know, you spent decades preparing horses for major stages like this. And you're standing down there and you're watching the warm-up pens and watching all these horses, which I get a kick out of. So can you tell which ones are mentally dialed in versus the ones that are feeling the pressure in that arena as from the horse's perspective?
1: Well, I think as a judge, you develop an eye for, you get a feel for that horse at the cone. You know, when that horse first goes out there and stands at the cone, an exhibitor stands at that cone, whether it's trail or showmanship or horsemanship or, you know, ranch riding, whatever we're talking about, you get a feel right away from that horse and rider. And you can tell the ones that are nervous, you know, they're a little tighter. They're looking around. They're not quite as focused. And the horses are the same way. But you also can get a feel from a polished exhibitor and a horse that's well prepared, that there's kind of a confidence to them that they know, hey, I've prepared my horse as best I can and hope it goes as planned, but they can also adapt. Sometimes I think the best riders or exhibitors are the ones that can adapt when things don't go quite right and they don't fall apart. Just because you have a low maneuver does not mean that you're out of the whole pattern. I mean, one bad maneuver doesn't take you out of the running. Now, several will, but if you beat yourself up, the next three maneuvers or obstacles over the one you did previously, you're going to be down the scorecard. So I think as a judge, you get a feel, but sometimes you don't know. Pressure makes diamonds. Some of them go out there and they rock it, and you're like, wow, that was great. I didn't expect that. And then some of them, you know, it fall apart.
0: And Merle, to that point, you know, for the amateurs and the youth exhibitors listening at home and getting overwhelmed by the sheer scale of Tulsa, what's your advice to keep both the rider and the horses very calm and focused and not intimidated?
1: Well, and like we talked about, I think preparedness is key. And that also means, you know, knowing your pattern, you know, running through your pattern a couple of times and practicing that. And so you kind of get a layout. What's going to be tricky? What maneuvers do you need to work on? Maybe you don't need to work on the whole pattern. Maybe you just need to work on, the three toughest maneuvers or obstacles for you. And I think it's important to get your horse acclimated to the pen you're going to show in. Sometimes with these horse shows, that means late nights. And some people might say, oh, my horse is calm and he's good. He remembers it last year. You know, well, maybe he does, maybe he doesn't. But I'm really big on trying to get the horse in the pens that they're going to be showing in. And if you could do it a couple, 3 days before you show, I think that's great. I think that's really important that you know if your horse is going to spook at a banner or maybe the people going up and down the stairs. I think that the more you can mentally and physically prepare yourself for your class, the better the scores and the better the outcome.
0: Reporting from Tulsa, Oklahoma, the Pinto World Championship, professional horse trainer and co-host here at the Better Horses Radio Show, Merle Arbo. Merle, I want to thank you for taking time out. Miss you over there in the studios, and look forward to coming next week as we continue on the radio show.
1: Sounds good. Well, it's been a lot of fun down here.
0: Professional horse trainer Merle Arbo, and also our co-host there at Better Horses. Appreciate everything he's doing down there in Tulsa, Oklahoma at the Pinto Championship Show. And everyone, that wraps up our show this week. 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For Better Horses Radio, I'm Ed Adams. We'll see you next time.

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3: 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Welcome on in to Money Matters. I'm Amy Leitz alongside Megan Jones, president and founder here at Jones Advisory Group. We're glad to have you along for our show today. Boy, do we love this topic today. We're talking all things women and retirement, and we've got the best one to share some great insight with us when it comes to this topic. Megan's going to give us all sorts of things to think about if you're a woman. And I think, you know, if to our men that are listening as well, this is also a very important topic for you. It's not going to be the only topic we cover on our show today, but if you've got a special woman in your life and you want to make sure she's taken care of and knows what she needs to do moving towards retirement and through retirement, today's show is going to be a great one for you. This is the number for you to reach out to the team here at Jones Advisory Group, 877-344-4524. That's 877-344-4JAG. And we'll share that several times as we go throughout the show today. You can also go to the website, moneymatterswithmegan.com. Megan, how are you today?
4: I'm great. Amy, I'm so excited about today's show.
3: And I knew you would be.
4: I've got a lot of women on staff. I've got a lot of women friends. And obviously, it doesn't matter if you're a man out there listening. You have a mama.
3: That's
4: maybe
3: right.
4: You have a sister. Maybe you have a daughter or a spouse, a wife that you take care of. So this pertains to you, too.
3: Yes, absolutely. And we can't say that enough. I think sometimes when, you know, we start a show like this and somebody's, oh, it doesn't apply to me. No, it does. It absolutely does. So stick around. Lots of good things to talk about today. Let's just get to this, you know, and we're kind of calling this the marathon of her, because women and all of us, women and men, are living longer, but women statistically will outlive men. And this retirement that we talk about in today's world is lasting 35 years, maybe even longer. And so you've really got to have a plan in place. But what is it specifically, Megan, about a woman's retirement that makes it so fundamentally different from a man's? Let's just start with the basics on this.
4: Well, you know, I think when you talk about the things that women go through, that it seems to be amplified when we're talking about the different types of financial risk that they go through. For whatever reason, if women end up going through a divorce or a separation financially, they end up worse off historically. That's what the numbers show us. You know, as you transition into retirement, just with longevity, that is a risk. Whoever thought living longer would be a bad thing?
3: Right.
4: And it's not a bad thing. We just have to plan for it. We just have to make sure that we have everything accounted for. And typically, when we're looking at planning in retirement, it's been, you know, a 20-year time frame or maybe even 25. And you're hoping that you're doing that together with your spouse. But as we go into this longevity consideration, you know, I don't know if you've had some longevity in your family, Amy, but
3: yes,
4: my mom's mom, mm-hmm. my maternal grandmother, well, she lived until she was 95.
3: Wow.
4: Yeah.
3: Yes, I do, on both sides of my family, actually, and well into their early 90s. So, you know, very similar to you, and parents still going strong. You know, just it is. There is a lot of longevity and overall good health too, which is important.
4: A blessing, and that's kind of the kicker. Is you hope that if you are living longer and you are, you know, into your early 90s, mid 90s, that it's a good life and that you still got your wits about you and you still have the money to be able to support whatever that care needs to be. Because if you think about it, later in life, that expense for your care, that's where you spend a lot more of your money on health related expenses. And so, you know, if we end up outliving our spouse or we go through a divorce and we're doing this all our own, I mean, imagine if you are, I mean, I go back to my grandmother who lived till 95. Her husband passed at 52. So she lived that whole time. I mean, we're talking 40 some years without a spouse, by herself, financially, everything was on her. The burden was on her shoulders. And I don't know that that's necessarily an uncommon, you know, thing that we hear about. And so as we transition into, you know, either living life as a single woman or transitioning into retirement, whether it was your decision or not, if you are, you know, having those financial decisions and everything on your shoulders, these are life changing and altering decisions that we're making as it comes to our finances. And I think, you know, when we have such a long period of time that we have to account for, I mean, what if you had retired at 55 and then now you're 95? That's 40 years of income.
5: Yeah.
4: You have just as many years in retirement as you did during your working years. And you better have done a good enough job saving, you know, during those years to be able to support that type of retirement runway, if you will. And I think as people, you know, I don't know if you've heard this, Amy, but we know we're all living longer and people are healthier and we've got modern medicine and technology and all these things. But there is a doctor that says today, living on the earth, there is someone that will live to age 150.
5: I have heard that statistic or that statement. It's a broad one. It's a huge one because it's hard to imagine, isn't it? I can't.
4: Good God, Amy. I'm
5: looking around going, who is it going to be? You know, like, are you going to be the one? I don't know if I want you to be the one. I don't know if I want to be around.
4: No, I don't want to be the one. I mean, do I want longevity? Do I want a full life? Yeah. Do I want to spend time with my family and hopefully grandchildren down the road? I mean, we were talking before the show, my daughter recently got married.
5: That's right.
4: And I know.
5: Congratulations to Avery and Mason. I was hoping you'd bring it up. I didn't want to be the first one, but so fantastic.
4: Thank you. Yeah. You know, life is starting to change. I mean, I've gotten to the point where, you know, I'm running on almost 20 years in our business and, you know, my kids are all grown up and out of college and starting their lives. And you go through this, you've got daughters
5: and
4: one of them is only one of them married?
5: Just one. Yes. Just one married. Yeah. I know. All the changes.
4: You know, you've got all the things that you go through too. But I think as we're going through this show and I'm looking through the things that we are going to be talking about today, I go back to my daughter.
5: Yeah.
4: You know, have I instilled in her the knowledge and the understanding and the things that she's going to have to know, and not just because of any other reason than I want her to be financially sound and knowledgeable. And even if she's got a partner or not, I want her to be able to manage this on her own. And so these are things that, you know, I'm going to be talking to her about. And a lot of these I've already talked to her about. And it's exciting to see that there's opportunity to connect with, you know, women over this type of topic, because it's sensitive sometimes, but it's so crucial to success in retirement to have the knowledge and the understanding and hopefully a team like us that can walk alongside you and help guide as things change.
5: This is Money Matters with Megan Jones, president and founder at Jones Advisory Group. I'm Amy Leeds. Thanks for joining us for a very important show today. We're talking all things women and retirement for probably most of our show today. Who knows if we'll have time for other topics, but for the most part, this covers everyone, as we mentioned at the top of the show, whether you are woman or man, this is an impacting topic for you because, as Megan mentioned, all men have a mama and you might have a wife, you might have a daughter, things like that. And so these topics, they all are important and something that we want you to feel a little more confident about as you move forward. The number to reach out to the team is 877-344-4JAG. That's 877-344-4524. MoneyMattersWithMegan.com. is the website. Megan, I'm glad you brought that up earlier, this topic of really instilling in both of your daughters that whether they have a spouse in their life for the entire life or not, being educated themselves is so very, very important. And I do the same with my girls. I just think, you know, you need to have a knowledge. You need to have an understanding. We don't know what tomorrow brings. We don't know what will happen, whether our spouse will always be by our side. And we want to have our own knowledge. And that's why we do this topic from time to time here on the show.
4: Yeah. And I think, you know, we have a responsibility to talk to our daughters about just as we do our sons. I just happen to not have any sons. So,
5: yeah,
4: you know, I focus on my girls. But it's a responsibility that not only parents have, but, you know, I have a staff of 30. And, you know, as we continue to grow, I have young men and women that work for me that are in their, you know, mid-20s and beyond. And these are things that we're going to be talking about, these types of topics with them, so that, I mean, we're a financial planning firm, so we should have enough, you know, wherewithal to be able to, you know, understand I need to sit down with my people, not just my daughters, but, you know, the people that I influence, because you have responsibilities, and not just for the people that you birthed, but the people that are in your lives. I mean, I think God puts us here for a reason. I think, you know, meeting with people where they are and helping them. And so kind of feel like my staff are my kiddos too. And so these are all things that we need to make sure that we understand enough so that we can communicate and educate the people in our lives.
5: It's so true. And I wish there was a little more education in our school systems, you know, for some of these topics too. I still go back and go, boy, wouldn't that be great if we could really get some of these foundational pieces about, you know, just planning financially for our lives when we're in school. Okay. So if we think about this, let's just consider the retirement finish line has moved, essentially, as we look at longer lifespans. We think about longevity being the central problem in all of this. What does that mean, Megan, practically, for someone who has been following, say, the conventional retirement rules? Do those rules still work? How does that apply at this point?
4: Oh, okay.
5: About the 4%
4: we could have a whole
5: rule.
4: Show
5: exactly.
4: On just this topic. I'll tell you what.
5: Sure.
4: I think there's traditional rules that need to be challenged. And I say that because as life changes and as things are changing, the circumstances are changing, and this isn't our grandparents' retiree. We're different now than we were 10 years ago, 20 years ago, and definitely beyond that. So, you know, we talk about time horizons in retirement. There used to be this whole 4% rule, right? That said, if you have a bond portfolio of 40% and a stock portfolio at 60% of your money, you should be able to take out 4% and you should be okay. Well, that rule, I mean, gosh, in 2008, they dropped that number from 4% to almost 2.5%.
5: Wow.
4: I don't want my income and my livelihood and my lifestyle to change that much just because the market fluctuates. I mean, these are all things that I think, you know, the tried and true, you know, rules do need to change. And then you think about things like inflation. I mean, inflation erodes purchasing power, but if I'm living longer, that means my pension that I started, you know, let's say I got a pension at 62 when I retired from a company paying me $2,000 a month. I'm thinking, oh, this is great. And then now I'm 92. 30 years down the road or 20 years down the road, my money today is only going to buy half the goods and services in 20 years. And in 30 years, it's not even going to make a dent on the amount of, you know, expense for my goods and services. So these are all things that we need to navigate as we talk about, especially about women because of their potential longevity. And then you look at the fact that women sometimes go into retirement at such a, you know, they're further behind than maybe their men counterparts, whether it be because they were, you know, taking care of family members, they were out of the workforce, they were, you know, raising children, whatever it might be. These are all things that we have to consider. And so as we go through today and talk about the different things to consider with women in retirement, it's not that it's bad, it's just we have to plan for it. And so planning is the paramount starting point of where we start with our families at Jones Advisory Group. 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
3: Amy Leitz alongside Megan Jones here, and you are listening to Money Matters. We're so glad to have you along with us for our show today. We're talking about women in retirement specifically, and it's a broad topic. It branches out to men as well, but today we're really focusing in on if you are a woman and you're listening and you are thinking about being prepared for retirement, today's show is an important one for you. This is where you're going to learn a lot of just what you need to be thinking about, how this dynamic of living longer impacts you specifically as a woman. And here in just a moment, we're going to get into some of the reasons that there is this gap really between men and women and how that impacts women specifically. So here's the number to reach out to the team, 877-344-4JAG. That's 877-344-4524. That's going to be a direct link to the team here at Jones Advisory Group. And as Megan mentioned before the break, they're going to walk you through that trust process, five pillars that they have set as a foundational piece here for every single client that walks through the doors here at Jones Advisory Group. And again, we're focusing on women today, but all of these topics really do, you know, essentially impact everyone as we go throughout retirement. So listen up, everyone out there, 877-344-4524, or go to the website, moneymatterswithmegan.com. I do want to talk about this gap a little bit, Megan. You know, we were talking about, you know, women likely to be managing their finances alone at some point. We're going to be likely living longer than our male counterparts. There's a reason many women arrive at retirement with less saved than their male counterparts, just to begin with. Let's talk about that gap right now.
4: Yeah, so think about it in terms of what happens when, you know, you have ailing parents. And I can relate to this personally, because my mom and dad, I'm a one of four children. I have three brothers and they all moved away. I mean, I have one in Kansas City, one in Iowa, one on the East Coast. So if my parents needed something, it was me. And I was happy to do it, glad to do it, glad to be there to take care of them. I was able to continue to work and do that, but some people can't. Some women decide, maybe some are forced, but most decide to step away from the workforce to be able to care for maybe ailing parents, or maybe even they've stepped away from the workforce when they had children. And again, decision, whether it be because we were forced to or we decided to, you know, God made us a certain way. God made women as caring individuals. And a lot of times we will, you know, take those type of burdens on our shoulders and we're happy to do it, but it does create a gap or have an impact or on what those financial situations are going to look like down the road. So what does that mean? Well, I wasn't putting into my retirement during those years. I wasn't earning, you know, credits against Social Security. I mean, these are all things that are going to impact how much money I'm either going to get in retirement or what kind of assets I'm going into retirement with. And if you think about all those career interruptions, the ins and outs, when you go in and out of the workforce, you know, are you better off going in? I can see that sometimes, right? You leave the workforce, and when you come in, maybe you get to come in at a higher level. But most of the time, and I would think especially for women, you go out of the workforce for 5 to 10 years while you're raising children, and you start to go back in. You're not going to go back in at the same pace.
5: Yeah.
4: Of everybody else, right? Yeah. Your counterparts are going to be now 5 to 10 years ahead of you. So you kind of feel like you're starting from scratch again. And as you do that, you know, the income then is lower than what you had hoped for. Your 401k contributions aren't as high. And obviously your accounts haven't grown as much. And then you missed out on all the employer contributions while you were away from the workforce. And that then has a compounding effect. What you do early on in your working years is going to be reflected compoundingly by the time you get 50, 60, 70 years old. Because again, if you don't have that money in there, it's not growing. And so you're going to see it then when you step into the workforce. And that drag that mm-hmm. it has on your wealth, if you will, is going to be evident when you get there. We hope that it's not there, Amy, but there's still a gender gap in yes. income. It just is what it is. And I wish that it wasn't there, especially because I'm a woman and I have two daughters. But unfortunately for some, there'll be a change or a little bit of a gap, whatever that looks like in income, just from the gender pay. And then if you look at these gaps and you look at what that has done to a woman's wealth, and then you compound it over the next 10, 20, 30 years, what differences might that look like then as you step into retirement? That's where that differential kind of starts and why that gap can be so profound.
5: A lot of our women that are listening right now, Megan, they may think, you know, my current plan does not reflect any of what Megan has talked about on this show to this point today. How are you helping someone? Your team here at Jones Advisory Group, that the team of nearly 30 people that you mentioned, how are you helping someone get from where they are to a plan built for their actual reality?
4: Yeah, Amy, it is different. So if we meet with a family and, you know, it's husband and wife, and they're both in there, and we go through the whole plan, you know, we talk a lot about the what if scenario. What if, you know, somebody loses a job, or somebody goes into a nursing facility, or somebody, heaven forbid, passes away. So we do a lot of the what if scenario. And it's different if you have a companion. It's different if you're in this with a partner, because there's double the financial potential. There's double, you know, the financial knowledge. We have the ability to plan around if something happens to one, we've got a backup as far as a partner that's bringing, you know, finances and help to the table. If we sit down with somebody, men or a woman, but especially a woman that is by herself, whether she decided to or because of circumstance, the conversations tend to be slightly different. And I say that because, you know, we've got finances just on one person's shoulders. Health is all predicated on your health success and making sure that you are healthy. I mean, all these different things that we go through and talk about in our trust process as we walk families through it, the conversations are geared slightly different because now it's just one person's responsibility. And that takes on a different tone. It takes on a different need. It takes on different conversation aspects that we need to make sure that we've got in place. So whereas if I'm talking to a couple and there's two of them, I might be talking about if something happens to one of you financially or health-wise, can the other person step in and help as far as taking care of, et cetera. And for somebody, especially a woman that's single, okay, now we're talking about if something happens to you financially, what does this look like? Or if something happens to you health-wise, are you able to have family that steps in? Do you have a policy where financially it would start, you know, helping with premiums for a long-term care stay or some sort of nursing home stay? Do you have a daughter like me that could maybe step in and help? Or do you have somebody that could come into the home and help take care of you? So the conversations are slightly different, and the plan then needs to reflect the different things that we're going through. If somebody was maybe out of the workforce for a handful of years, or there is a differential in wealth because of the different things that we just talked about, how do we make sure going forward that the plan that we've put together is robust enough that we can adjust for all these different things and still be effective and still be financially where we need to be. And, you know, you start looking at, you know, earnings records and what this could do long term to things like your pension potential or Social Security or mm-hmm. even just the wealth that you've created. And the type of plan that we put together needs to account for that potential gap or differential. And I would say also, Amy, I don't think every single advisor has the same knowledge or expertise or understanding or, you know, background, if you will.
7: Sure.
4: Because of what I've went through and because of who I am and my personal experiences, I have a different, you know, philosophy around making sure that women are protected and taken care of when it comes to their finances and health-wise. I mean, I saw my mom who had dementia. She was diagnosed at 65 and passed at 72. Had she been on her own, I mean, luckily she was married and had a partner, and financially my dad was able to help a little bit, but it would have been dramatically different had she gone through that whole thing by herself. Mm-hmm. I helped my father, but you need an advocate. You need somebody that's got your back, that understands, that can walk through this with you. Because I was talking to doctors. I was applying for Medicaid for my mom. I mean, I was going through all these things, and luckily I had the education and the time, and I had a job that was flexible enough that I could step out and assist. But imagine if she didn't have those things.
7: That's such a rarity to have that flexibility
4: yeah.
7: and the knowledge that you have too.
4: Yeah. Well, and I think also, Amy, then it sets me in a different situation now, because I've been through some of those things. So I can walk through this with families, women, single women, women that have decided to be single or for other reasons have gotten to this place, because I've been there and I've walked through it, so I can help guide them through these situations. So call our office, 877-344-4524. That's 877-344-4JAG. 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It's moneymatterswithmegan.com.
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7: Welcome back in to Money Matters. We're so glad to have you along with us for our show today. Amy Leitz alongside Megan Jones. As always, each week we get together, try to sort through some of the big topics relating to retirement. Specifically today, focusing on women in retirement, a really important conversation. And this is one that has evolved over the years. And as we live longer, the statistics are showing that's what's happening. It's a wonderful thing. We want to have our health with us, our minds about us, but we also need to have our finances in check and have a plan that will get us all the way to the finish line, no matter when that day comes. And of course, none of us know. So you always have to build a plan that is prepared as far out as possible. And I guess be a little over-prepared when it comes to retirement planning. The team here at Jones Advisory Group, they'd love to help. They do it every single day with individuals just like you. They take you through their trust process. And as we've talked today specifically, again, about women in retirement, all of it applies.
5: 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That's 877-344-4524. The website with tons of information inside of it, as well as events, upcoming things like that, moneymatterswithmegan.com. Really good resource, and we'll share that again several times. Before we went to the break, we talked about why women face really a fundamentally different retirement landscape, longer lives again, career gaps, the very real probability of managing your money alone. Now let's dig into something, Megan, that affects millions of married women and that almost no one is talking about very clearly, and that's this ripple effect of a husband's Social Security decision. It is so interesting. This Social Security conversation could be an entire show. We know that to be true, but why is the husband's decision so important and what often goes wrong with it?
4: This is a great topic, Amy, and this is for, you know, all couples. And it could be that the husband's decision could also be the wife's decision based on, you know, who has that higher maybe earnings during their working years. But let's step back and kind of understand fundamentally there are two different types of Social Security benefits. And there used to be pre-2015, the Bipartisan Act of 2015 took away a lot of the different options of how people claim Social Security. There used to be a file and suspend and restricted application, and then you could take a spousal benefit, and then you could take your benefit later. And there was a whole bunch of rigmarole of ways that to manipulate the Social Security process. And they've taken most of those away. So now we have basically a handful of different options. So let's assume that your husband, if you're married, takes his benefit. And then for us, there's two different types of ways to kind of get to that Social Security as a spouse. So one is the spousal benefit, and then the other one is a survivor benefit, and they're dramatically different. So first, let's talk about the spousal benefit. So what the spousal benefit says is that if I'm a lower earning spouse, so my spouse made more than me, I can claim up to 50% of his benefit if it was higher, as long as I've waited

0: whichever is higher. This is the only one that allows me to still wait and claim mine at a later date. So for example, I'm married, my husband takes his benefit, he passes away, I can take his benefit and let my own grow till age 70 and then switch over. This is the only way that that could happen. Okay. And you can kind of manipulate that. So here's the kicker. If your spouse and the husband ends up claiming early, let's say he retires at 60, so he takes it at 62, he is permanently locking in that reduced benefit. And it's not just for him, it's for his wife's benefit as well, whether she's taking the survivor benefit because he's passed away, or even the spousal benefit, if she ends up taking that benefit as a spouse and getting 50% of his. Okay. So you have to think, when you as a couple go in and select Social Security, there are other things to consider other than just, oh, I'm done working. Let's take my benefit.
1: Yeah. Yeah. It's not a knee-jerk reaction.
0: No, it's not a one size fits all. It's not let's take this benefit and decide in a vacuum without taking other things into consideration. Now, I will also say there are ways to kind of claim your benefit that makes sense for you. And the philosophy that I have as in our company is, does it make sense if I'm no longer working at, let's say, 62 or 65 to take my benefit and delay having to take money from my portfolio until a later date? And I will say that I think for most of my families, if you're not working at 62, take your benefit, because you have to live past age 80 in most instances before there's the break even. So even with a spousal benefit, even if I passed away or my husband passed away and I took his benefit, sometimes it still makes sense to take it early because I don't even know if I'm going to make it to age 80 before I break even. And would I rather have more money between 62 and 80, or would I rather wait and then only have more money at age 80? Well, I don't even know if I'm going to be here. And if I am here, I'm definitely not going to be spending the same amount of money on fun stuff that I probably will be between 62 and 80. So there is some underlying conversations that need to happen when you get into Social Security decisions, when you take it, how you take it, and what makes sense for you. So I think sometimes delaying might make sense, but sometimes taking it early makes sense as well.
1: What a conversation. And again, Social Security, we could do an entire show about, we could do several shows about Social Security. Right. It's just the honest truth. There is so much to think about. And if that's something that you aren't clear on, you are feeling uncertain as you get towards this point, now is the time to clear it all up, have a better understanding of it, especially if you are a woman whose spouse has passed away, or you're just kind of going at it on your own. Whatever the situation is, this is the time. There's no better time than the present to get a clarification about what Social Security can mean for you, what it looks like, what these decisions mean ultimately. And that all starts with a conversation with the team here at Jones Advisory Group, as we walk you through the fundamental ideas of being a woman in retirement and what that looks like, what it means, and decisions that need to be made. 877-344-4524 is that number. 877-344-4JAG or moneymatterswithmegan.com is the website. Let's talk about this widow's tax penalty. Taxes always come into this conversation, any conversation we do here on the show, it seems like, Megan, but it can also impact a surviving spouse. What is that specifically? Why does it blindside so many women? I'm sure a lot of our listeners have heard of this before, but widow's tax penalty, what does that mean?
0: Yeah, well, it's not an official IRS penalty, so it's not official, but it kicks you in the teeth the same way. I mean, it's painful either way. So think about it in terms of, if I'm a married couple, I'm filing a joint tax return, I have two incomes, one return, more breathing room, I have wider tax brackets, I have a larger standard deduction. If I'm over 65, I have an additional standard deduction. And then with the tax changes that happened within the last year or so, I have even more tax deductions. So think of that in terms of being married. And then you go into potentially a single tax paying situation in the way of having, if your spouse dies and you're a widow. So now I file a single tax return. The tax brackets are much more narrow. I lose income. I probably use maybe

0: Maybe I lose part of a pension. I definitely lose the lower of the two social securities. So now I have lower income, but now I'm in a higher tax bracket. So that's the dichotomy. That's the kick in the teeth, is that I have less income, but I'm paying more of it in the way to taxes. So your widow tax, if you will, is just essentially you get less and less purchasing power on your money because you have less discretionary income after taxes. And it doesn't make sense. And I don't know why the tax code is that way, but it is. And it's not simply for just widows. It's for any single taxpayer. Mm-hmm. I can literally make the same amount of money as an income for a single person, an income for a married taxpayer on the taxes, and I can pay twice as much in taxation. Doesn't really make sense, but unfortunately, they don't listen to me when I yell as far as changing the tax code. And so that's how it works. So imagine you lose your spouse, you lose income, you lose Social Security, you lose potentially a pension. I can drop my income and now I'm in a higher tax bracket. Explain why that makes sense. And
1: make,
0: it doesn't.
1: Make it make sense.
0: But
1: make
0: it's painful.
1: It, yeah. Yeah. That is so true. This all comes back to, I think, just really the reason we started this conversation on the radio today. And that is there needs to be, and I know there is at Jones Advisory Group, sort of a non-negotiable when it comes to making sure that women are an active participant in financial decisions, certainly when they come to your office, but it needs to start before. And we all need to come to the table. And again, this goes back to you and I talking about our daughters and wanting them to be actively, understanding what finances look like for them. And then, of course, as we get towards retirement and if we are married, really understanding that we need to go to these meetings. We need to be there again, come to the table.
0: Yeah. And don't just come and sit there. Be an active participant. Understand what's going on. You need to know where your money is. Where are the accounts? What type of investments do you have? How are they titled? Who's the beneficiary? You need to understand those things. And I say that because if, let's say, your husband has a 401k that he got when he was young and he was married before you to his first wife and he wrote her name as the beneficiary, and he didn't make any changes and he forgot about it when he got married and he passed away, it's going to his first wife, not you. I can't even imagine if that would happen, but guess what? The law's not going to change. Mm-hmm. They go based on what the beneficiary designations say. So understanding these things, I think, it's critical to your knowledge and your success and understanding what happens in retirement. So you need to know where those assets are. You need to know where your income comes from, what's coming in social, what's coming in pension. Did they make a pension decision? So for example, your husband's a teacher. He's got CAPERS. He made a decision when he retired and how to take that benefit. Is there a survivor benefit on it? If not, he passes away, you're going to lose one of the socials and potentially the pension. What does that do financially to you? You need to understand those things. And then you need to have a team around you like us, a CPA, a financial advisor, an estate planning attorney. And if you don't have these type of people in your life, don't worry. We will bring them to the table for you. We will make sure that you have all those legal documents in place. We actually have strategic partnerships with estate planning attorneys. We do lunch and learns on a monthly basis where you can come in and learn about wills and trusts and estate planning and power of attorneys and all these different documents that you need. And then as we go through, we will talk about the different types of situations that are going to happen. And I don't think planning for these what ifs is a pessimistic viewpoint. I think planning for all the what ifs in life that can happen is critical because you love your spouse. You want to make sure that if something happens to you, that they're taken care of and not just, emotionally. That's I can't do that for them as much as I will. I'll help as much as I can, but the financial part of it, you need to make sure that you've got a team that can step in and guide and direct and help and assist along the way. So that starts with coming into our office. It's 877-344-4524, 877-344-4JAG. 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You can also go to our website and set up time with us, and that's moneymatterswithmegan.com.
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4: We're back here on Money Matters with Megan Jones, president and founder here at Jones Advisory Group. I'm Amy Leeds. Thanks so much for joining us. We are glad you are here. Time now to let Megan answer some of your questions. These are questions that have come from you, our listeners. Maybe it was a conversation here in the office at Jones Advisory Group, but we like to pull questions from time to time because we know these are questions that are on the minds of many of you. And even though we can't share all the details, get into all the particulars, we can give you a sense of how the team here at Jones Advisory Group would approach these questions. You ready for this, Megan?
0: Yeah, let's do it.
4: All right, let me share a number really quickly. 877-344-4JAG. 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MoneyMattersWithMegan.com is that website. As you hear these questions, if they resonate, maybe it's the question you sent in, this is the time to listen up and understand that following up and meeting with a member of the team here at Jones Advisory Group is really the first step. Reaching out is how they can help you. All right, first question says, I'm just burnt out at work. I hadn't planned to retire early, but I'm seriously considering it now. How can I figure out what my timeline for retirement should be? Boy, I bet that one resonates with a lot of people. I'm done.
0: Yep,
4: I don't want to go anymore.
0: I've even got some friends that I help financially, and one of them was like, okay, when can I retire? I'm ready.
4: Yeah.
0: You know, so it starts, Amy, with coming in and sitting down with a team like us that can help identify what the big picture looks like. And part of that process is us just sitting down and going through, what does it look like today? What are your income assumptions? What's your spending plan? What kind of assets do we have? How have they accumulated? What kind of tax qualification do we have? And what would it potentially look like if you no longer had your wages? Mm-hmm. What would that look like as far as building additional wealth? Because now you're not building it and accumulating wealth, you're distributing it and using that wealth. And that trigger, when that transition happens, the later and later it happens, usually the easier it might be for those assets to start kicking off income. If I retire 5 years before I had planned to, what does that mean financially to me? Well, now I'm not adding money into that portfolio for those 5 years. I'm not getting the match. My money's not growing for those 5 years. Now I'm depleting during that 5 years. And what does that do to my big picture? And what we can do, Amy, is we can take this information, whatever their actual situation is, we can put it into some different software that we have, and we can run some different scenarios that says, what if next year or 5 years or 3 years, how does this look? What does it mean to the big picture? And we can run that and see what it might look like for anybody that comes in and sits down with us. But I would say it might not just be a financial consideration when people transition into retirement. I say that just because you're burnt out, maybe that just means you need a change of pace. Maybe it means I'm not leaving the workforce altogether, but maybe I'm taking a break, or I'm taking a part-time job, or

0: taking something that's got less stress or different hours. I mean, there's a lot of different things that we can do and discuss as we kind of make that transition and create a game plan for you getting out of the job that's obviously so clearly creating this burnout in you.
1: Mm-hmm. Okay. All right. Really good answer. This is the next one for you. This one says, my husband retired last year and he seems really unhappy. He needs something to occupy his mind and keep him busy. I think he should get a part-time job so he can stay busy. Could there be anything wrong with that idea?
0: Oh my gosh.
1: Tread lightly here, Megan.
0: Yeah.
1: As if you haven't had this conversation before.
0: Yeah. So this is actually a pretty typical conversation that we have with some of our newer retirees because they're just trying to find their footing. They're just trying to figure out what their new normal looks like. And if you think about it in terms of, you know, let's say I was 65 and I've been working for the past 40 years since I was in my early 20s, my identity is all wrapped up in who I, you know, what I do for a living. And we don't want it to be that way. It just happens, right? I mean, when people meet me, they're like, oh, hey, Megan, nice to meet you. What do you do? That's usually the first question. Mm-hmm. What do you do?
1: That's right.
0: And for me, I'm a business owner. I own a financial planning firm. I'm wrapping up who I am with what I do. And so what if I retire? Somebody says, hey, Megan, nice to meet you. What do you do? I don't know. I don't know what I do. I'm retired. Well, great. Then you do whatever you want, whenever you want. Good for you. But also it's kind of a flippant response, but there is some truth in that. How do I change my identity into who I am and not what I do? And how do I transition into a retirement picture that I'm still comfortable with and I'm not bored out of my mind and I've got some purpose? I don't want to just retire and sit in my lazy boy every day and, you know, flip through, I don't know,
1: Homes Jerry and Garden Springer magazine. I don't know.
0: Right.
1: Or the television.
0: Home and Garden.
1: Yeah.
0: I don't even watch TV anymore. I don't watch, either. You know, things on my phone. But I just want to make sure that when that retirement happens, that I continue to have a thriving lifestyle, that I'm a good member of society and that I'm contributing to it. I don't want to just fade away into nothingness. And most of the people that we work with, it's the same thing. They want to have some purpose. So maybe it's not a part-time job. Maybe it's just getting to the root of what does your husband enjoy doing? Does he like to golf? Does he like to fish or hunt or give back? Does he like charity work? Maybe he likes family time. Like, let's figure out what makes husband happy. And then let's find ways to engage him in doing those activities, whether it be, you know, consistently or at least on a more consistent basis so that we've got something that's driving, you know, wanting to get up every morning and having a purpose. And it would be better, I think, for most people, if they do that prior to retiring so that they have some sort of kind of game plan for, hey, I'm going to retire, you know, the first 3 to 4 weeks, it's going to feel fantastic once I retire because it's going to feel like a permanent vacation. But once that next month rolls around, we better have some idea of what we are going to spend our days doing. And a lot of people get, you know, involved in a gym and they go and they start exercising more consistently, or they, you know, join a gardening group and they, whatever floats your boat,
1: yeah,
0: right? Whatever you enjoy, but you got to find something to get you going.
1: Get out of the house, be social. That is so important. I think we got time for one more here, Megan. And this is another Social Security topic. I'm 61. I can start my Social Security next year, but I'm not ready to quit working yet. Should I go ahead and start taking Social Security so I can possibly get more money to save for retirement? So there we go. This is something we've talked about. And the question of Social Security, there's so many different decisions to make.
0: Yeah, the variables are pretty much endless. What I would say, and I'm going to caution people on, is starting your Social Security at 62 because you can doesn't mean you should. So there is an income limitation. So if I'm taking Social Security before my full retirement age, which for most people might be 66 and older. So for me, it's 67. For somebody else, it might be 66 and 10 months. But until I hit my full retirement age, I have an income limitation. And you guys, that income is not very much. I mean, it's less than $25,000. So you can't have a thriving job where you're making significant income pre your full retirement age and take Social Security. What happens is if I make more than that threshold, so let's say I take it at 62, but I'm making $80,000 a year in income, as soon as I go over that threshold of $25,000, for every $2 I make in Social Security benefit, I have to pay one of it back. So then technically you're only getting 50 cents on the dollar, and you've locked in that early age 62 income for the rest of your life. And not just your life, if you're married, potentially your spouse's life too. So just because I can take it doesn't mean I should. And the other thing I would caution around is, if I am, let's say I've got a job that I don't claim income, or I've got, maybe I've got a farm or my own business or something like that. I had a gentleman that came in and said, I run a business. It's a mechanical shop. I was working with my CPA. He told me to take Social Security at 62 because I could, and we'll just put all the income under my wife. Well, the problem is how he was structured in his business. His income ended up coming through both his name and his spouse's name because of how they structured the business. And then because of that, he went over the amount that he could make in Social Security. And so he had to start paying all of it back. Now, the good news is that when I met with him, it was still within 1 year of him selecting his Social Security option and taking his benefit. So we were able to fix it. We were able to go in and like pay back all the benefit he had gotten from Social Security and kind of do a do-over and stop Social Security. And then he would go in and reapply at a later date. So you can only do it one time, and you can only do it within 12 months of starting your benefit. So we were able to fix it, but I just caution people. You know, I had a gentleman that was a farmer, and his whole point was, well, but the farm loses money, so I don't really have to claim, you know, I'm fine, you know, claiming Social Security. Well, what happens that 1 year that you get a big, you know, everything goes right for you and you don't have a loss in your business, you don't have a loss on the farm, and you have to end up claiming income, and then you go over the threshold. I mean, so these are all things you have to understand. And then it's what income goes into Social Security that I have to claim. It's earned wages. It's not passive income. So let's say I do have a farm, but it's just crop or it's just pasture and I don't actively farm it. Well, I don't have to claim that if it's passive income. So there's a lot of things that go into this, Amy, that's just understanding and knowledge that we have, because this is what we do day in and day out, but we can help guide people through the different scenarios. So there's going to be the good things, the bad things, the little gotchas that people don't know about. And working with a financial team like us that you can walk alongside you and help guide you and direct you as to the things that are going to be the things that jump up and bite you. I mean, these are all things that we can help our families through. And so, you know, knowing that and understanding that, I think, is really important. And the families that we work with know that we have their back, and we've got the plan and the game plan that we can step in if we need to. So the start of this whole process, Amy, is people need to call our office. Give us an opportunity to sit down with you. 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We'd walk you through our trust process. 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We'll also go through creating an income plan for you. 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So we'll walk you through that process. 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It's 877-344-4524. 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
2: 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Jones Advisory Group is not permitted to offer, and no statement made during this show shall constitute tax or legal advice. Our firm is not affiliated with or endorsed by the U.S. government or any governmental agency. The information and opinions contained herein provided by third parties have been obtained by sources believed to be reliable, but accuracy and completeness cannot be guaranteed by Jones Advisory Group. 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

Country 106.9. Hey, it's Nick back at it with you again on this stormy Sunday afternoon. Good news is it's only supposed to last for a few hours. We're at 76 now. Here's Lone Star Amazed.

Country 106.9 coming up in just a few minutes with country music history. We're going to talk about Reba's first marriage to Charles Battles back in 1976. Plus, we'll talk about the Alan Jackson, Jimmy Buffett music video, where it's 5 o'clock somewhere. All this and more after Pam Tillis, Baby It Was Memphis.

0: Country with a 6-9, Pam Tillis, and maybe it was Memphis. Well, on this day in the year 1976, Reba married Charlie Battles at the First Baptist Church in Stringtown, Oklahoma. That was her very first marriage. They actually had their honeymoon in Texas, where they promoted her her latest single to local radio stations. They were married for 11 years, and they divorced in 1987. And these days, Reba is in love again. Yeah, that's right. She is engaged to her fiancé, Rex Lynn, who's also an actor. I believe they've appeared together on Reba's shows, Happy's Place. It's been renewed for its third season as well. Also in 2003, Alan Jackson and Jimmy Buffett began a two-day shoot for the video for It's 5 O'Clock Somewhere in Jupiter, Florida. And the video features Alan Jackson performing on a yacht, which he actually owns, by the way, called Huel Billy, and later performing at the bar amidst several patrons. When Buffett's chorus comes in, Jackson joins Jimmy on stage at a large concert, which was filmed at Ruoff Music Center in Noblesville, Indiana. I bet all those patrons at the bar were having a grand old time. We have your weather forecast, Tim McGraw, and the gentle giant Don Williams on the way next on Country 106.9.
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4: Here's your updated forecast from the Certified Transmission Weather Center.
6: Cloudy skies with a few peaks of sun this afternoon, with daytime highs approaching 80. Lows level off around 59. Tonight, partly cloudy skies. Daytime highs approaching 78. Tomorrow, sunshine mixed with clouds at times. Sunshine mixed with clouds at times and dry. Tuesday and Wednesday, low 80s. Tuesday, mid 80s by Wednesday.
7: I'm staff meteorologist Jennifer Wojcicki.
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Country 106.9, we were just talking about this gentleman a few minutes ago. Al Jackson's last show will be next Saturday, his last finale call, June 27th at the Nissan Stadium in Nashville. Going to be a great time. Al and Now with Gone Country.

Country 106.9, and I don't think I've mentioned this yet, but happy Father's Day to all the great dads out there. Hopefully you got everything you wanted this year for Father's Day, and if not, well, there's always next year, right? Mark Chestnut, it's a little too late.

thought it'd be kind of fun to go over life's lessons that, you know, our dad's tried to teach us, as some of it went through one ear, not the other, with me. 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

Country 106.9, big concert happening in town tomorrow night at TPAC. It's going to be a great time. We'll have more details on this after Keith Willie and I Wonder Do You Think of Me on Country 106.9.

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1: There's a story that my daddy tells religiously, like clockwork every time he sees an opening in a conversation about the way things used to be.

0: $4.89 from Eddie Rabbit. Yeah, it rained last night quite a bit. Of course, when I woke up this morning, I'm like, did it rain last night? And I sleep right through that rain, man, let me tell you. Today is the first day of summer. And with that in mind, you know, the Adult Camp and Summer Nights Tour is at the Topeka Zoo and Conservation Center. You can go out there, get behind-the-scenes access, enjoy live animal encounters, snacks, games, and also hear fun stories from the zoo's animal curators. 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If you can't attend this next tour date for June 25th, they got some other tour dates, and that'll end on September 3rd. So make sure to make it out there this summer with the Topeka Zoo. We'll get to Joe Diffie. Kenny Chesney on the way on Country 1069.
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Country 106.9, never before unheard songs from Don Williams before he passed away. It's called the Cellar Tapes Epilogue. 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

Country Widow 6-9 and wrapping things up this afternoon with the gentle giant, Don Williams. And Lord, I hope this day is good. I hope your day has been good today. Hopefully you're able to spend some time with your dad, hanging out on Father's Day, maybe doing some cooking. I don't know, maybe some grilling. Depends on, I guess, the weather, that's for sure. Maybe hanging out with him, getting to open up some Father's Day gifts.

0: for him. Hopefully he enjoyed everything that he got this year. And also the first day of summer today, too. So we also have some more great music on the way for you. Shania, Trace Atkins in just a few minutes. And we'll talk to you again tomorrow. Have a great one.
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3: Here's your updated forecast from the Certified Transmission Weather Center.
5: Lows of aloft around 59 tonight under partly cloudy skies. Sunshine mixed with clouds at times again tomorrow. Daytime highs approaching 78. Mainly clear skies. Tomorrow night, lows of aloft around 60. A mix of clouds and sun Tuesday with daytime highs approaching 81. 83, slight chance for storms Wednesday. I'm staff meteorologist Jennifer Wojcicki.
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1: Well, it was all that I could do.

was the perfect country and western song. I wrote him back a letter and I told him it was not the perfect country and western song because he hadn't said anything at all about mama, or trains, or trucks, or prison, or getting drunk. Well, he sat down and wrote another verse to the song and he sent it to me, and after reading it, I realized that my friend had written the perfect country and western song, and I felt obliged to include it on this album. The last verse goes like this here. Well, I was drunk the day my mom got out of prison.

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3: 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It's the 2 for Tuesday Gage Bowl, happening now through August 4th. Every Tuesday, open to close. 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

0: just $2. Shoe rental, $2. Craving a snack? 16-ounce ices, 2 tacos, even a cold PBR draft? 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